I'm fine for you, boy. Fly Commuting called me. I told you precision discipline. Demonstrated that to you in Europe. Tell you communication. See? Oh, you get some fire as soon as I get through. Ready?

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Because you be sitting on one side of the stage, he's on the other. So sometimes one side of the audience don't hear him because they be drowning him out, drummers. Then you had a part in there anyway, Kwame. Yeah, well, right now you play the lead in there, and then we get the trumpet part in there later.

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Cause I don't never hear that part under there. It's a nice part. Chomp, boom, chomp. 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Maybe you should hear a D, a E, and a G. Jump. 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Now, I think you have to play it on your oboe, because I can't... 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

0: something didn't sound the way I wanted to sound. 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
1: 1, 2, 1, 2, 3, 4, 5. 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
0: Now, that's the part. 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

0: It is right. 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
1: Fight for right.
0: There never have been any war fought in the name of wrong. It's always in the name of right.
1: Fight for right.
0: Right. Never in the name of wrong. Right.
1: Right.
0: Men and women fight and die for right.
1: Right.
0: No one is ever wrong of a matter. Everyone is always right.
2: Right.
0: Can I find any people who are wrong on the planet Earth?
1: Wrong.
0: Can I find one person who is wrong?
1: Wrong.
0: Who knows he's wrong? Who knows she's wrong?
1: Wrong.
0: Can I find one child on the planet Earth?
1: Wrong.
0: Who knows that he or she is wrong?
1: Wrong.
0: Wrong.
1: Wrong.
0: Wrong. The universe waits for men, women, and children who are wrong to say they are wrong.

0: 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It's a pleasure to be involved.
1: I saw Michael Clark here.
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That's the mystery. It's one of those things that really can't be explained. It's just like trying to explain what keeps a bird in the sky. I mean, you might could say it, and then you might get all the attributes a bird have, and then you try to fly, you couldn't make it. It's one of those things where I'm doing something that's natural. It's natural for me to do this. You might say I'm a double auto being. I'm over on the dimension of man, and then I'm another auto being over somewhere else. I'm both of them. Well, the point about it, man would have to have a bridge to evolve. So we have to have somebody in the farm, a man, and say, let's go this way. Yeah. And then it could be done like that. Because human beings can be compelled to do something really worthwhile if you make them jealous enough. You know? If you can't get them through their virtues, then you try the jealousies. And if they see you doing something, they say, well, I can do that too. So if I'm talking about infinity and immortality and all these things, and they say, if he can do it, I can too. And their jealousies will come awakening, and they will do something about it. But otherwise, the virtues of humanity haven't caused them to evolve fast enough. I would say they made some evolution, but not fast enough. Not now, because the science side or the artificial side has made such tremendous progress. And then when you look at human beings, they haven't made any progress. They still have their little jealousies, and they still following the same traditional futilities.

This music is an attempt to get them to reach for the unknown, not knowing what they're going to get. But whatever it would be, it wouldn't be as bad as what they already have. Because what they have always ends up into something that's bad. And you have to judge a tree by the fruit. And when you look at the world today, then of course, the seeds that have been planted have brought forth something that's not too good for people. It's not suitable. So then having this sort of spirit or this sort of mind, well, I've always been terribly dissatisfied with the planet.

not with governments or anything like that. Men need government, but the governments, it's not the governments that's to blame, but the men there are just men. They don't know too much. They might go to school and learn things, but then the schools are limited because a lot of things that educators haven't touched upon, they're just getting around to psychic things now. There are a lot of things that there's a great value to people that haven't been touched upon. Now, the music is what can do it, because the music is a universal language. It's also a pure language, because whereas men can speak words, make mistakes, they can tell some lies, and they so well put together and sound so pleasant, you might think it's the truth. It's something to say that something can be done about a planet like this, but you see it's getting worse and worse. They say the darkest hour before dawn. It must be near dawn for this planet, because it's bad everywhere you go. It's bad for people. It's also bad for leaders. And if something isn't done, leaders are going to strike on people, because leaders are getting deposed, assassinated, and all that. After a while, leaders will get together and have a government of the leaders for the leaders by the leaders. That's the next thing might happen to this planet. A government of the governments for the governments by the governments. They tried the people, but leaders have to be given some consideration. It's very difficult to even think about governing a man. They all got their own ideas about what should be. Makes it very difficult for somebody in human form to try to lead people. And the people don't realize, if they just take a good look at themselves, they're not such a good bargain for being models of righteousness either. But if they had some kind of consideration for the leaders and show some consideration for each other, maybe leaders would be taught how to treat people. But then, unfortunately, people mistreat each other. They don't give leaders an example of how they should be treated. They shoot each other. They cut each other. They hate each other. They curse at each other. That's a bad example for people to set for leaders who see that and might get a very bad impression about people, not even want to lead them or do anything for them because they're so bad. Well, then, when it comes down to people really facing the truth, that would be the day. It's possible that music in a pure form can help people to see themselves as they are, and then it can help them to see themselves as they should be. When they can see themselves as they should be and see themselves as they are, something can happen. This music is like a mirror. You keep on listening to it, and you can see something. You can see your altered self. You can see beyond tomorrow. You can discard the future. I'm talking about things like that because who needs a future that's bad?

Dilatorily, die later, you die laterly. One day after May 30th, 1993, Herman Poole Blunt's brain was drawn out of his skull with an iron hook through his nostrils, and by pouring in special fluids that corroded it, with a sharp Ethiopian stone, the cutter made an incision around 15 centimeters in Herman's left side and immediately ran away, followed by curses and thrown stones, for he had hurt a human body. All entrails were cut out except the heart, cleaned, poured over with palm wine, sprinkled with ground spices, and stored in four canopy jugs, their tops carrying the heads of the canopy gods. The empty belly was filled with pure ground myrrh, cassia, and other incense, sawdust, rags, and was sewn up. All orifices of Herman's corpse were sealed with wax. It was washed and laid in dry natron for 40 days till all fluids were out. Then jackal-headed Anubis carefully wrapped the corpse in long strips of fine byssos linen soaked with oily resin and varnished it over with gum. All the time, priests chanted death songs. Now the mummy was held upright. A priest touched its head with an axe and yelled, "You live! You are young!" After this opening of the mouth, the mummy was given to Herman's folks, who put it in a hollow carved wooden statue. On a ferry, the statue crossed the River Nile at sunset. From the other bank, it was brought to the sepulchre, laid in a golden coffin, this in a gold-plated wood coffin, this in a wood coffin, this in another wood coffin, this in a stone coffin. On the walls of the inner coffin are written lists of sacrifices, so that Herman's soul can read and realize them by way of magic. For no priest can be trusted, they always might abuse the offerings. On the walls of the sepulchre are painted scenes of Herman's earthly life in black, white, ochre, yellow, and red, lapis lazuli, blue, turquoise, green. All burial objects were disposed. Herman's keyboards, his books, records, tapes, sheets, etc., a lot of amulets, several jugs of moon stew, a number of Ushebti puppets to be held at his service, vis a selection of his musicians. Further added were substitute statues into which his ka soul can return in case his mummy is damaged or destroyed. Then the tomb was closed. Herman is alone in his eternal house. On a certain day, he starts his journey through the outer darkness to the great hall of Osiris. Jackal-headed Anubis enters. Special rituals are performed. This today is Judgment Day, Examination Day.

Anubis takes Hermon's heart and lays it on one scale pan, in the other an ostrich feather, sign of Ma'at, justice or world order. If Hermon's heart doesn't pass this exam,

willfully ignorant of what you should be, that you think you are only what others say you are, yet perhaps you fail to realize that what you are, amen. Ibis-headed Thoth writes down the sum assessed by 42 demons. Now Herman's soul is able to move through the small corridors. These are mostly mistaken for air channels in the upper parts of the pyramid, but in fact they are doors to the cosmos. The soul moves through them upwards to the stars of the northern sky and to the southern fields of sun god Ra. In that world, Herman keeps his identity, always fixed to his body. He can leave his body and his eternal house, like he sometimes did when he was still alive. You can observe this by listening closely to his explorations outward, the journeys beyond, especially on synthesizer. He leaves in, assuming, by help of his Ba soul, the form of a bird. His Ka soul must stay in his statues and portraits. It is his double that keeps connection to the world here, even beyond death. His Ach soul is linking him to the other worlds, but allows him to act here as a ghost, angel, or demon. And resurrected, he can appear here as Shub, as a black silhouette tied to his body.

That's what God used. He used magic to make this. We're in the magic kingdom, you know. Be part of something that didn't have a beginning, didn't have an end. Something that is eternal. Be part of it. But then we start talking about beginning and end and things. In the eternal kingdom, there's no beginning, there's no end. So you see, they're limiting God. They're trying to say he had the beginning and he had the end. They're teaching that. So they've been taught the wrong way. But see, a lot of people know things they're afraid to speak because you got the churches saying one thing, status quo and government saying certain things, so the true intellectuals are keeping quiet. They're staying out the way. It's still against the law to heal people on the Sabbath day, you know. And since God is still resting, it's just we're in the Sabbath, so you can't heal nobody as long as God stays on the Sabbath. As long as he's resting, the world is running wild. Nobody to catch the wheel. But so they have to wake up and start to say something else. And it'll be, it's just like magic. And then what they said, it begins to happen. It's like planting the seeds, you see. They throw these words up in the air and they can make things happen. It's like magic. Just like the United States, it made a mistake over in the Declaration of Independence, said the Constitution cannot be changed for light of transient reasons. So it used light in a derogatory way. It can't be changed for light of transient reasons. They made the word equal to insignificant. Light is insignificant in this country. So then, that's when they have so much darkness, because they disgraced the word light in the Declaration of Independence. So it can't be changed for light or transient reasons, you see? Insignificant. Light means insignificant, the way they got it in that document. Well, darkness came before light, you know. And the only thing, well, it came first. It's not written that it was ever made, it just was here all along. And before people go out of space, the darker it is out there. Until you see some stars and other things. So darkness is natural.

live is phenomenal. They even got a Bible that said God dwells in a thick darkness. So they want to be with God. The next thing you know, they're in thick darkness down there in the grave. Ain't no light down there. Well, they say he dwells in thick darkness. So why would they say that about God? Like I told you, they got to watch what they're saying. But you know, they think they're free. And that's what the trouble is. They think they're free. But no. Freedom of speech is very dangerous when you talk yourself over into something like people are doing. They hypnotize themselves with words. So really, that's when I stayed in the background. I played a low profile because I didn't want to be in it. Because I'm not trying to be a leader, you see. I wasn't even trying to be a musician. It just happened.

they saw me, they would not know me. That is the danger. They call themselves my jury. My children. They do not know me. How could they be my jury? I do not know them. I only know what they're supposed to be, what they're supposed to do. I only know them as they are to me. In the world they never allowed to be my children. What they are today.

more they seem to be some hideous idol, some idol that they worship. Summation.

would dare to teach that I will let my children die? Let my children die. I own everything that pertains to life. I can give anything that pertains to life. Why should I let my children bow to death? Why should I let my children not be?

You're just there by yourself. Nobody around to bug you, man. Nobody around to give you a hard time. Nobody around to brainwash you. You just high, man. You just high. You just right there. You just on the scene, man. You just on the neutral axis and concurrent force. Nobody can take it away from you. But it's just something that's a real scene, man. Like it's a real jig. It's a real kick, man. And you're scared at the same time. It frightens you at the same time. At the same time, it's a pleasing feeling. And you're scared at the same time. You don't know what's gonna come off next, man. You just don't know what's gonna come off. You just look around you, and after you get outside the rocket ship, you see all the stars and planets just shining, man, and you just wonder how can a place be like this, man? So big, powerful, and magnitude. And you look at the Earth and you begin to visualize it. How the Earth can be so small and a place like this can be so big. And the people on the Earth fighting all these wars, and up here things are just altogether different. They're so big, it just drowns out a war. War just don't mean nothing. And the whole thing is just big, powerful. Nobody can experience nothing like it. Earthman can't even get there. Earthman don't even know what it is. But I know what it is, man. Because I've seen it all the time. And I just got to get there, man. I just got to get there, that's all. I just got to get there now. And can't let nobody hold me back. Steps forward, man, and like I see all these vibrations around me, man. I see all these gamma radiations and all these cosmic vibrations, man. They seem just to bounce everywhere, man. They just don't go in no particular direction. They seem to be everywhere. They seem to just fold and intermix in my neutral axis.

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The galaxies are waiting. Our planet Earth's awakening. Oh, we sing this song too.

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Satellites Are Spinning and Theme of the Stargazers from Cleveland, Ohio, 1975 performance. They plan to leave this world one day. Before that, another live performance around 1981. Probably from the West Coast, United States. And thank you, Yata, for that one. Spaceship Earth, Destination Unknown. And that's from 1981, New York City performance at Soundscape. Know What It's Like on My Planet. That's a portion of that from the Norton, one of the Norton poetry collections. Unidentified speaker there. Definitely tuning into the Sun Ra wavelength. Sometimes the Universe Speaks, a portion of that from the Soul Vibrations of Man from 1976. Infinity, the piece found on the album Continuation from the early 60s. My Children, a recitation from Sun Ra with electric piano, also from early 60s. Piano Blues, performed at Lush Life in New York on Halloween of 1984. Outside the Time Zone from Night of the Purple Moon, a portion of that from 1972. Or is that 1970? Well, Night of the Purple Moon, classic album featuring some really great electric piano. Or actually the Thoraxacord. In any case, we heard a portion of an interview I did with Sun Ra in 1991, talking about the Magic Kingdom. We heard a couple of pieces from the futuristic sounds of Sun Ra from 1961, including Where Is Tomorrow and The Beginning. And on top of that, I read a pretty incredible piece by Klaus Detlef Thiel, whom I had the pleasure to meet a couple of years ago at one of the Sun Ra conventions. And this was from a booklet that he put out in 2006 for the 13th annual Sun Ra convention that year. Detlef Thiel and his piece, Dilatory, Dilatorly, Die Later, You Die Laterly. Pretty extraordinary. I hope you dug that. We heard Ethiopia from Nubians of Plutonia, a portion of that, and also The Nile, a previously unreleased piece, actually The Nile Part 2, and a portion of that from now available from When Sun Comes Out. And again, the iTunes reissue and remaster series is pretty extraordinary. There's a ton of material, including a bunch of, I think 19 or something, bonus tracks or extended pieces that were never available in that form before. And the sound is crystal clear. And, well, check them out. Check out the iTunes series. We heard also from that series, Monorails and Satellites album, The Altered Destiny, solo piano piece from Sun Ra. We heard some Sun Ra interview narration portions, some of them found on the Eternal Myth box set. Also, we heard Twilight. That's another previously unreleased tune from the Cosmic Tones for Mental Therapy album, now available. Toward the top of the set, we heard The Conversation of JP from Space Probe, and also Dimensions in Time from When Sun Comes Out. We kind of intertwined them a little bit. Similar grooves with the percussion and the winds. And also a portion of the complete version of The Cosmo Fire found on the Astro Black album that opened up the set quite some time ago. Charles Blass here, about to turn it over to one last set of music, and again urging you to check out Sun Ra, to tune in to the omnicentennial wavelength of the great Sun Ra, 100 years on the planet Earth. Sun Ra,
And Marshall Allen, again, the director of the Sun Ra Orchestra, now 90 Earth years going strong, leading the Sun Ra Orchestra around the planet, around Europe at the moment. Check them out if you can make it. They are delivering the direct and living legacy of Sun Ra. Sun Ra Orchestra, directed by Marshall Allen. Okay, hope you enjoyed the sounds and the words and all of the parameters and combinations. And I'm going to take you out with, as I said, another set of music. And stay tuned to community-supported, listener-sponsored radio, Radio Laura in Zurich, Switzerland. And this is Sun Radio, again, each month on the first Saturday night, Sunday morning of the month. Charles Blass, DJ Levolution, and again, the music of Sun Ra.

And really, it's ridiculous. So therefore, I don't deal with the future of prophecies. We need something better than a book that predicts doom for humanity. We need something better than that. Although it is the truth and it's a nice book, still, it's not suitable for this planet. I put it like that. Although it is the truth, we need something better than the truth. If the truth is going to cause us to be destructive to each other and self-destruct, and the fruits of the truth is not very good from what I see. I have to judge a tree by the fruits, or whatever this planet is dealing with is proven to be drastically destructive, and that's not my department. So therefore, I don't deal with those particular things. I have to deal with something else. Something else is totally impossible. Something else is pure. And the best medium for that is music, because that music can be pure. It's a pure language, because if a musician makes one wrong note, even though a person may not ever have heard the song, they will know it's a wrong note. So you can't fool them with the wrong rhythms and the wrong notes and the wrong harmonies and the wrong melodies. Therefore, music is a medium which can speak to this planet. Besides that, the planet is totally out of order, and it is said that music soothes the savage beast. Now, armies can't do it, and other mediums can't do it, you know. You judge to see where the planet is now. It's almost at the point of anarchy. So then, music should be given a chance. I mean, pure music. Some music commercial, and then, it's not proper, you know. We need more symphony options to be heard on air. We need more symphonic composers to be heard. We need some creative jazz musicians to be heard, not because they're famous, but because they have something to say. Now, I have something to say, but I haven't really been given a chance, but maybe I didn't even try to get a chance because the planet is so out of order. I wanted to play the low profile, but I'm not going to do that anymore. I'm just going to drop the whole thing on them. So, like the rain fall on them and the snow falls on them, everything falls on people. So then I'm going to drop my music on them. It's going to hit the heavens and drop down on every nation on the face of earth, because that's what they need. And they'll hear it, you know, if I play. I'm opening the gates up that if I play anywhere in the world, the rest of the nations will feel something in the air and they'll have some feeling, because they've lost their feelings, you know. So if you got some music, got feeling, then people can be vibrated into having some feeling instead of being dead like they are. And probably be tempted to use the 95% of their brain that they're not using. That's what this music is about, to get them to step beyond the 5%. And first thing they need to know is how ignorant they are with all their education, with all their everything they got. You know, judge a tree by the fruit. This is a violent, vicious, ridiculous planet. It makes everyone self-destruct. Well, I don't approve of that, you know. It doesn't have to be. And I'm saying it in my music, you know. I'm saying it in my compositions. I'm also doing some things like from some greats or masters like Fletcher Henderson and some more people that were very important to America. And one of my messages to America is that, you know, you should have a holiday for a musician. You got a holiday for religionists and generals and all that. You don't have a holiday for musicians. Now, that's not proper, because musicians have contributed quite a lot to this country and can contribute quite a lot more. You should have a holiday for one musician, even if you're not an American musician. I mean, you had some musicians great enough to be to have a holiday. I really request America have a holiday, or the world have a holiday for one musician, please.

0: I've been busy writing a book about things, about what they call life and what and how it happened, about creation and a lot of things on a scientific basis.
1: And
0: I got a lot of things I want to put out concerning spirit things, not a cult, but our cult, but about equations concerning life and people and the future and how to change it. And about space and the connection with other planets and other dimensions. This is my book is about. People may be ready now for another kind of truth. Because the way it is, things keep on going like they are, and it's not too good if they keep on doing what they're doing. So they got to learn something. Because now they have connection with other worlds. And everything is moving spacewood. And that's what I've been talking about for a long time. Now it's happening. It's interpreting the Bible another way, the real truth about what it means. And how it's been turned upside down, inside out, and it's hurting people. The book that's killing people is the Bible, but they look to it to save them. But really, the way the book is written, it's in a jigsaw. It's like a jigsaw. It's not put together, so it's causing confusion. The book's supposed to help people, it's killing them. So I've proven my equation that they have to change the book. They have to use equations. When I was in Berlin last year, some teenagers came and they wouldn't know about the equations, so they wouldn't let them come to see me, but they got in where I was anyway. And they asked me about the equations, so I asked them, what was the German word for death? And they said, Tod. They asked me what they have to do to go. I said, well, turn it backwards. I said, dot, period. That's it. Todd means death. And you turn it backwards, it means dot, it means end, period. That's the equation. That's one equation. It's planet Earth itself. Why is it named Earth? People have to learn things now. Why is the name Earth? And the equation that said it, it's the third planet from the sun, and it's number three. So you spell it phonetically, T-H-R-E, and you turn it backward and you've got Earth. That's why it's named Earth, because it's number three. That's what I'm dealing with, equations. There's some speaking to people all the time, trying to get them to wake up, but they refuse to wake up. And hints are being dropped by ministers and everybody about things, but they got it. They got everything turned sort of backward, and the people are only not listening to what is being said. I heard one talking today, talking about the power of Satan. Minister talking about, they said Satan has a lot of power. He said the devil. Then he's telling people to fight against the devil. We already said the devil got a lot of power. So you see, we got a lot of contradictions. Because a poor human being, as fragile as they are, it's very difficult for them to fight against anything on this planet. They got all the odds against them, you see. And they got a lot of confusion thrown at them. They're not man-made either. They come from somewhere else. That's when they can't handle the situation. Every time they get one thing straight, another one happens. Because some other force is throwing these things at people, calling them great, throwing hurdles in that way, and throwing blocks in that way so they can't make it. Hence, you got total confusion on the planet, and it's getting worse.

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0: 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In 1948, all four of my grandparents were forced to flee the village of Ma'lul, which was depopulated and almost totally destroyed by Israeli forces. I grew up hearing stories of their lives before the Nakba, their fear, dispossession, and loss during the Nakba, and how even after fleeing, they held onto the hope that they would return within a few weeks. Their village, my village, is only a 10-minute drive from where they became refugees in their own homeland, denied the right to return. Ma'lul is just one of the over 500 Palestinian villages that were ethnically cleansed in 1948. For Palestinians who remained within the borders of the emergent State of Israel, these villages are the heart of how the Nakba is remembered and commemorated. But Palestine was not only villages, it was also cities, diverse, cosmopolitan, and politically vital. Jaffa in Arabic, is one of these cities. It was once among the most important urban centers in Palestine, but large parts of it were destroyed, and the vast majority of its Palestinian population was expelled. Today, it is no longer a city. In this episode, I am joined by Abid Abshadi, a community organizer, researcher, and podcaster from Jaffa, to explore the story of his home and what it reveals about how Palestinians survive, remember, and resist erasure, then and now. Abid, thank you very much for joining me today on the Plus 972 podcast and for hosting me in your podcast studio.
1: Thank you for having me, Ghosouni. I'm a big fan of 972 and a big fan of your podcast as well.
0: Thank you. I just shared a bit of my own family story from the Nakba. What happened to your family in 1948 and what happened to Jaffa as a whole?
1: I think this is a very difficult question to begin with because it makes us or brings us to understand the scale of the catastrophe. And my grandparents never talked to us about the Nakba. We had to learn about the Nakba from the stories they told about their childhood or their upbringing or their experience. But there wasn't ever a systematic version or an attempt to tell us what happened to the family. It's only in recent years when my grandfather went viral on social media. My grandfather is an excellent storyteller. It's through there we understood the scale of the Nakba. And I will start where my grandfather described how his father died. So 1948, Jaffa was put under siege. And people knew very well what was happening. My grandfather goes to his father. This is in March of 1948. And he asks him, "What are you planning to do?" Everybody's talking about temporarily leaving. People were sure that there's going to be 2-3 weeks of war and then they could go back to their houses. My great-grandfather refused to leave. And they told my grandfather, "I'm not leaving." And we, my family, Abu Shahad is one of the few families that stayed as a whole family unit. And when he asked his father, my grandfather asked his father, "Why don't you want to leave?" Apparently, he was a soldier in the Ottoman Empire. And he was influenced by the first Arab Spring. Arab nationalism started to question the Ottoman rule over Arab people and Arab countries. And before World War I, he, as a young man, he deserted the military. He was stationed in El Anadol, which is North Syria, south of Turkey. And he had to walk back home for about 6 months. And he lived the life of the refugees in the early 20th century. And in 1948, he refused to leave for this reason. He said, I'm not going to live the life of the refugee, neither me or my children. And we are one of the few families that stayed as a family unit. 1948, all of our land was confiscated. But he was born in an age before you had to register your land. Before the modernization of the Ottoman Empire, if you worked the land, it's yours. You stopped working the land, it's not yours. So when the state of Israel confiscated his land, he continued working the land. But in the 60s, when they bulldozed his orange trees, he had a stroke and he died on the way to the hospital. And I learned about this through the Al Jazeera interview with my grandfather. And in Arabic, stroke is jalta. And jalta means it's being emotionally affected. He was really emotionally affected and devastated from the uprooting of his trees. But when we imagine the city, I think we underestimate how big the catastrophe really was. From 80,000 Palestinians living in the city itself and another 40,000 in the villages surrounding Jaffa, 3,000 to 4,000 people remain. Like, this is one of the most successful ethnic cleansing of the 20th century. And when you walk in Jaffa, especially us, the Palestinians who live in Jaffa, we keep questioning what happened to the people who built these buildings. You walk in Jamal Basha Street, Jidrat al-Shalaim Street today. You see beautiful houses built in the 30s and the 20s. Who owned these houses? You come across beautiful villas. You can't not think about it. But this is the first stage. 97% of the Palestinians in Jaffa have become refugees. But then what happened to the property? What happened to the institution? Then you understand the Nakba of the cities had different stages. The first stage is the ethnic cleansing of the Palestinian. The second stage is it's the most successful armed robbery of the 20th century. The banks, the theaters, our football field, for example, El Bassa, today it's Bloomfield. Our theater houses, they continued operating, by the way. So the second stage, it's armed robbery. Everything was taken away. And then comes the third stage, which is even more devastating than the second and the first stage. And it has to do about something as we as Palestinian men don't like talking about. And it's the trauma that men went through. Because in the third stage of the Nakba, they gathered all the Palestinians who remained and they put us in Ghetto Ajami neighborhood. And then they surrounded the neighborhood Ghetto Ajami by barbed wires, military rule. You can't leave the Ajami. But the majority of the Palestinians who remained, the 3,000 to 4,000 who did remain, were not from Ajami neighborhood. And they weren't given houses to live in Ajami neighborhood. They were given rooms in houses that they were under the Israeli law called protected rentees. And you can live there for two generations. But these houses are not yours. They're the houses of the Palestinian refugees. Now, your property outside of Ghetto Ajami is also confiscated after Israel passes a bill, the absentee bill, that says if you're not in your house during the war or 6 months after the war, the state has the right to confiscate your property. So we lose everything. And now the men find themselves in very small rooms, in houses that are not theirs, in Ghetto Ajami that they can't leave. And eventually in the 50s, with the Jewish immigration into Jaffa, they run out of space. So one of the things they do is they bring different Jewish families to live in the same house as the Palestinian families. For example, my grandparents from my mother's side, they were put in one room. And in different rooms, different Jewish families, a Moroccan family and a Bulgarian family. This was devastating for the men. And when we interviewed them, the view was that they didn't, as men, they couldn't defend al-Watan, the nation, and then they couldn't defend the city. And now they can't even defend their houses. And I think you can't understand the Palestinians today without understanding these three stages, especially the third stage, because it reconstructs the Palestinian family and the Palestinian community as a whole.
0: And if we try to go back to pre-48 Jaffa, can you paint a picture of life in the city? What was so special or unique about it?
1: As someone who was born to a person who went through the Nakba, and when I used to ask my grandfather what was Jaffa like before 1948, he would describe paradise. Objectively speaking, or scientifically speaking, when we imagine a city like every other city, and I think it's good for us as Palestinians to humanize ourselves, it has some positive things and some negative things. You had a class system, you had aristocrats, you had workers, you had a very diverse community. People underestimate the geography that we Jaffa is located in. We are in the heart of the Arab world. The Arab world is divided between North Africa and West Asia. But Jaffa is in the middle, but it's also very close to Europe through the Mediterranean. And it has the closest port to Jerusalem. So Muslim, Christians, Jews, throughout the centuries that wanted to visit Jerusalem through the sea, would go through Jaffa. It made it extremely diverse. So when we imagine Jaffa, I think it's healthy to imagine it as a city in the full sense of what does a city mean. The infrastructure, the train, Jaffa train, JJ, the first train in Palestine that connected Jaffa to Jerusalem, but from Jerusalem to Al-Hijaz. So someone like my grandfather, born in 1924, for him in the 40s, it was very casual to work all week long, to take the train JJ to Jerusalem, from Jerusalem to visit Damascus. And because of the political situation we live in, we underestimate how close Damascus and Beirut are to Jaffa. Damascus and Beirut are closer to Jaffa than Eilat is. My grandfather lived it as a city connected to the Arab world. Can I recommend books? Unfortunately, one of them is only in Arabic and in Hebrew. By Dr. Manar Hassan. The name of the book in Arabic, Mughayyabat, the unseen or the unspoken spoken about, the Palestinian city and the Palestinian woman. And this Manar Hassan describes beautifully. As a city, it also gave space to different groups that usually they don't get the space in the villages. And going through the newspapers that were published in Jaffa back then, she finds out that Jaffa had a very strong feminist movement. She mentions and she talks about an activist and a commentator called Fikri Siddiq, for example, that used to write amazing op-eds in the 20s and in the 30s concerning the role of women in society. And then through the book, you also understand there were social phenomena in our communities, such as Halqat Istiqbal, which is a wealthy aristocratic woman that would meet once a month to discuss different issues. And then you see how power dynamic works. In one case, they also demanded that the municipality open another only girls' school because they didn't have enough classroom. So if you find it, just like any other city, extremely diverse, but it also gives space to marginal groups where they could also accumulate more power through their work. The other book by Suad Al-Amiri, she's a very well-known architect, but she's also a novelist. And she writes a beautiful, this is one of the best books I could recommend people to read, called Jaffa, the City of Strangers. I think it's a beautiful book because it reflects how normal people went through the Palestinian Nakba during the Nakba. What people were preoccupied days before the Nakba. And even after the Nakba, what they went through. And I think it's hard to understand the scale. Today, even if we see the genocide in Gaza, for example, but we see it through the lens of social media, of reporting, all the world is talking about it. Back then, they were forgotten. It's only in future decades people realize that there's Palestinians also living inside of Israel, but there's also Palestinians in Jaffa. And after Jaffa being annexed into Tel Aviv, there's also Palestinians in Tel Aviv. And for some people, it was seen as strange. Through them, you understand that they felt as if they were orphans, forgotten in history. And they go from living in one of the most important Arab cities into the slums of Tel Aviv.
0: Speaking about Tel Aviv, and you just mentioned that Jaffa was annexed to Tel Aviv in 1950. What was the immediate impact of this annexation on Jaffa and its residents?
1: I think it was very normal that Tel Aviv annexes Jaffa because it was built on Jaffa. Tel Aviv was built over the Palestinian villages that surrounded Jaffa. Tel Aviv University was built over Sheikh Mohannes. But you had another 30 different villages, Sumail, Jamassin, Jraisha, and all of them were part of Jaffa, not as the city, but of its periphery. So when Tel Aviv annexes Jaffa as an urban space, it felt like something normal because this is how it was. This is Jaffa. And when you ask people, when we interviewed people concerning how was it, the immediate reaction, especially in the early 50s, is that through Jaffa, they were part of the Arab world. Through Jaffa as a city. And in a matter of months, we're not talking about years, you have become so marginal. You have become something that is there by chance. Now, the majority of Palestinians who remained there by chance. But I think you should imagine it's not only the physical world. Today, again, I understand that we live through social media and fast information and so on. But for them, they would say that we didn't know what happened to our family. We were left alone in the world. We found ourselves in Ghetto Ajami, where foreign language was spoken, Hebrew back then, and we were forced to learn it. We can't leave Ghetto Ajami. Month ago, we could have visited the Arab world, and now we can't leave our neighborhood. And it was a devastating effect that reshapes their emotion and physical and mental health being. Going from being a city to something very marginal in Tel Aviv led the neighborhood of Ajami into being the slums of Tel Aviv. And by the way, it was one of the most dangerous neighborhoods up until the late 90s with the gentrification. But when they sensed it from being part of the city into having to live in a very poor and marginal neighborhood. And it was devastating.
0: And politically, at the time, what was the impact on what was left of Jaffa's institutions, maybe elite?
1: This is an interesting question because there's a sense, like people tend to ask who are the people who left and who are the people who stayed behind. Technically, everyone left. Like if you go through the numbers, the elites, the poor, the middle class, 3,000 to 4,000 people remain by accident. The question of politics, I find it interesting because there is an assumption that at that time you could have played a political role. There was no politics, and it's not only that there wasn't any political institution for the Palestinians. And they didn't even see the sense to it. And when you ask them, like today, there's a claim of the Palestinian cities that they say that we are second-class citizens. But when you say you're a second-class citizen, you assume that you could be a first-class citizen, so you fight for equality. They didn't see themselves as second-class citizens. They saw themselves as somebody outside of the system. And you can't ask for equality. And they were focused on surviving. And I think it's very similar than what we see in Gaza, but what we also see in the Palestinian citizens today after the genocide, when they calculate their politics through the lens of surviving what's coming. A very similar themes came back and back again when we interviewed the people, that they just wanted to survive. But it also, like, I think we should add to it the emotional trauma that men went through.
0: Abid, you briefly mentioned the absentees property law, which created the legal infrastructure for ongoing disposition, and also briefly mentioned the gentrification of Jaffa that began in the 90s and is still ongoing to this day. How have these two interconnected policies been implemented over the years, and what was their effect and the pressure they create look like on the ground today?
1: First of all, this is an excellent question. And I'll answer it with three phases of how the state treated Yafa and the Palestinian community. The first stage was erasing Yafa. UN Resolution 194 says that the Palestinian refugees have the right to go back to their houses. For the Zionist movement, they saw that the main project is Tel Aviv, and they can't afford having a Palestinian refugees going back to Yafa, to their house. And in the 50s, they start a new policy of just bulldozing Yafa. And I think it's interesting. Like if you walk today in Park Charles Clor, right? This was El Manchiya neighborhood, one of the biggest neighborhoods in Yafa. Other than two buildings, a mosque, Hassan Beck, and another building that they turned into a museum, nothing remains there. But also in Ajami, everything is deleted there. In the old city, the original plan of the old city of Yafa was also to be demolished. But then they come up with a more sinister idea of turning it into an artist village. So it's renovated, but through renovating it, if you walk through the old city of Yafa, first of all, there you won't find any Palestinian family living there. It's the only old city that doesn't have any Palestinians living there. But the other thing is, in the public space, if you walk in Arab, Muslim, old cities, there's usually a lot of symbols, right? In Nablus, in Akka, in Lodz, you find symbols. Everything is erased and it's replaced with Jewish symbols. But and I think it just shows the erosion. But then the second stage came with neglect. For example, Ajami neighborhood was the only neighborhood that didn't have any urban planning until the late 80s. They start working on urban planning. So the idea they destroyed, they demolished the houses and then they neglected them. If you want to see how Ajami looked like, I'm going to recommend the movie, but please don't watch it. It's a terrible movie. Chuck Norris, Delta Force, it was filmed in Ajami neighborhood. And the reason it was filmed in Ajami neighborhood, because they allowed them to bomb the houses for the effects for the movie. So if you watch Delta Force, you can see the trailer. This is Ajami.
0: Wow.
1: And it's as if Beirut during the Civil War. Extreme neglect. Now just understand how bad the neglect was. About 15 years ago, 2010, 2009, my father and his siblings decided to buy a property of land and build an apartment building. So they had two options. One option in Nuzha neighborhood, which is about a kilometer from the sea. And the other was in Ajami neighborhood and overlooking the sea. I was like, yeah, let's go to Ajami. You can open your windows and see the sea. My father was, I'm not going back to Ajami. For me, Ajami is a place that I don't want to live. Because of the trauma that my father went through living in Ajami, he would say sewage was everywhere. People underestimate what does it mean to live in a place without any urban planning. Like no schools, no infrastructure, no nothing. This is the second stage. The third stage begins in the 2000s. It's the folklore. And this is gentrification. Of wanting to live in an Arab house, wanting to live in this oriental feeling. And then we start seeing through the folklore gentrification. They start with the urban planning in the late 80s, they finish it in the 90s, and in the 2000s, you start seeing the gentrification. What does it mean? And if you go through the original plans, you'll see that they divided an Ajami neighborhood to three neighborhoods. The western part overlooking the sea is for the rich, and they use this terminology as well. The eastern part of Ajami is for minorities. The central of Ajami, minority schools, they use this terminology. And the southern part of Ajami for low-income families and Jewish and minorities. This is pretty much how Ajami looks. Gentrification didn't just happen by accident. It was planned. For the community, it was devastating. Because in 1948, we started with nothing. like Palestinians who went through the Nakba in the villages, like in Mil Fahim, for example. You lost the Lajon, you lost a lot of land, but you had your house. This is super important. And this property you can monetize on. You can sell, you can buy. The Palestinians in Jaffa had nothing after 1948 because the majority of their houses were outside of a ghetto Ajami. They were confiscated and they could live in their same house for two generations. We lose everything. And through gentrification, you start without having a family property to rely on. You have to work really hard to try to buy a house. And then 2000 comes about and houses, prices of the houses start going up. So you see that if you take something that might seem as a civil struggle, gentrification, if you look at it as only a process of gentrification and underestimate the politics and the Nakba and how things came about, you don't understand well how difficult it is for these Palestinians to play in the Israeli economy because they started way behind and because of what happened in 1948.
0: You served as a city council member from 2018 till 2024. You're now the head of the Islamic Council in Jaffa. Is your work at both the political and the grassroots levels, along with other efforts, is that work successful in providing some sort of protection or support to the Palestinian community in Jaffa?
1: The short answer is I don't know. The more complicated answer is I see my role, whether it's in the city council and the Islamic council, as something that we inherited in Jaffa as part of our resistance or culture of resistance. The Palestinians in Jaffa, they have been resisting since the 50s, but they don't have the political language to frame it. After 1948, Israel confiscated and closed all of our mosques. We could pray in only one mosque called Al-Ajami. Today, there are about 7 mosques operating. And ask the question, how come? What happened? And then you learn that every decade, people organized, not through the political parties that we know and political ideology. These are the day-to-day people who organize to free the mosques. One of the most interesting cases was Hassan Beck Mosque, which is on the outskirts of Jaffa today. It's very close to Intercontinental Hotel. It's in the Manchia neighborhood. And then Daniel Montanesco wrote about this, how men in Jaffa restructure their manhood through the liberation of Hassan Beck Mosque. And when we talk about liberating mosque, we need to imagine a mass movement where everybody plays a role. Women play a role, men play a role, young play a role, religious people, seculars, everybody play a role. But then you learn, like going through it, I found out, for example, one of the key figures was my father's cousin, who's not a political activist. But he was like, is a very grassroots. He played a very big and important role. It's not only I'm an activist or I'm a community organizer who was born to a family of political organizers. So many people were involved and so little was written about it because one of the things that make it more complicated and harder to oppress, that it's not centralized. It's not as if there's few people that make the decision, everybody just fall through. It's a community, and it's a community struggle. There's a culture of resistance. There's a culture of demanding the municipality and the institutions of giving us our right or achieving our right through our movements and through our activism. So what I do is like I generally don't know whether it protect or not, but I think it's just another piece of the puzzle of my community of things that we need to do to resist.
0: I forgot to mention in the beginning that in addition to everything that you do, you also contribute sometimes to 972. And you wrote a very powerful op-ed to 972 back in July 24 about your fear as a parent, as a father in Jaffa. You said that every time you take your daughter to a playground, you see Israeli Jewish parents, fathers carrying assault rifles, and you wonder whether it's safe to be around them. Since you wrote that piece, you were blessed with another child, a boy. Mabruk, congratulations. Do you still feel that way when you take your both children to a playground in Jaffa today?
1: Just to put the piece in context, it was written during the first month of the genocide in Gaza. And it's there I learned when you become a parent, you start hearing the world different. You start picking up sounds of children. I think it's like a natural instinct as parents that you think it's your child. Just the other day, I just put my daughter in the kindergarten and I was walking to take my son with me. And then I heard a girl scream and call her dad. And I instinctively turned back just to make sure. I was sure it was my daughter. Like, what is she doing outside of the kindergarten? And he started laughing. He's a friend of mine. And he said, like, she has the same sound as my daughter has. When we experienced and when we listened to all the horrific videos coming out of Gaza, I think it hit us different as parents and it hit us different as men. I think the genocide in Gaza is going to redefine what does it mean to be a man? What does it mean to be a Palestinian man? Seeing so much death and destruction, especially to children. And when I wrote this piece, it came from all of the thoughts that were going through my mind, like watching these videos. And then imagine when you go to the playground with your children, you tend to play on their phone, right? And you'd see these horrific pictures, but then you'd lift your head and you'd find soldiers with M16 assault rifles. And then you see your children very close to them. And you can't not, like, I think we should visualize it. Like, when you look at this, like, your daughter next to someone, like, soldier with an assault rifle, after watching the horrific pictures and the horrific political discourse in the Israeli society that justified the genocide, I think it's very normal to be afraid. And as men, this brings us to the Nakba. I mentioned earlier that the Palestinian men back then felt that they couldn't defend their watan, the nation, and they couldn't defend the cities, and now they can defend their houses. I think we're going to something very similar. If the state decides to do horrific things to us, what would stop them? And unfortunately, as Palestinians, it's one of the things that this is the burden that, especially as men that are not in Gaza, this is one of the burdens that we should live with the rest of our lives. And I think it's going to reshape us as what does it mean to be a man? Because, you know, there's like, we keep asking ourselves as Palestinians about the Nakba. How come people let this allow the Nakba to happen? And now we have the answer. Because we allowed the genocide in Gaza to happen as well. Then you understand that it's not you've allowed it because you have children and you have responsibilities. Life is complicated. And it's one of the things that I think it will take us some time to recover from. And I think it's very selfish because at the end of the day, the people who paid the price are the Palestinians in Gaza.
0: I can relate to that because I still don't know how the genocide in Gaza affected me as a mother. You know, as parents, whether mothers or fathers, your main duty in life is to protect them. It's as simple as that. You don't have to be from here. You don't have to be a Palestinian. All parents have that basic duty that they work hard to fulfill. And I try not to think about it too much, seeing the pictures of boys and girls. Especially, to me, there were so many little girls who looked very similar to my daughter. You know, same features. And it makes you wonder, as you just said, you know, what could stop Israel from doing the same to me, to my family, to my kids? It's really a heavy thought that you have to live with, and maybe some of us, you know, try not to think about it.
1: I think it's easier not to think about it and to push these thoughts away. But 2.5 years into the genocide and how things are playing about in Lebanon and Syria and Iran, it's like even through the Iran war, we were one of the lucky ones that we had a shelter in our building. And I keep asking my wife, like, how crazy could people be to think this is normal, that children should live under threats of missiles? And in Yaffa, there was a lot of missiles falling in Tel Aviv and in Yaffa and neighboring cities. And you look at your children getting used to it. And I think this is absolutely, absolutely terrifying.
0: Just to continue the discussion about Gaza, as you mentioned earlier, you know, the vast majority of people of Jaffa were ethnically cleansed, were expelled from Jaffa. Many of those took the boat to Gaza. For those refugees in Gaza, the city they knew was essentially erased. Jaffa does not look like what it used to look. Now, over the past 2.5 years, their own new cities in the Gaza Strip have been erased. Do you see a connection between what happened to Jaffa and the genocide in Gaza and what is happening to Gaza?
1: I'll start by saying the most successful project by the Zionist movement is Jaffa. When Donald Trump said in the White House of building Riviera in Gaza, I thought he was talking about Jaffa. What is the shoreline of Tel Aviv built over El Manshiya, and you have beautiful hotels and beautiful people? This is Jaffa. This is what happened. And I didn't understand why people ridiculed the idea. Like, this is literally what they did to Jaffa. They turned it into a riviera in the Mediterranean on the expense of the people that were pushed away, that were exiled. So I don't think it's a crazy idea. I think the state of Israel is willing to do it, and they look at it as a profitable project. The same way they robbed Jaffa, they would probably want to rob Gaza. And these ideas, there's people thinking about, like, practical project. They, the Israelis don't hold back. They say that they have project of how to do this and how to do that if you just expel the people. And they will go into the gritty details of which company would come and do. But I think what's more interesting, and this we saw in the past 2.5 years, you mentioned that many of the Palestinians in Jaffa, they have relatives in Gaza, and they have family members and the people you know. And then you find how these connections that people have play out even during the genocide. And you know, as journalists, we get our information from resources, right? And want them to be reliable resources, and they have to be, like, pure and non-biased and so on. But when I talk to Palestinians in Jaffa, you find a much more complicated reality. The people talking to the relatives under the genocide, how they go through it, and how after the 7th of October, both the Israeli society and the Israeli security apparatus, they oppressed the Palestinians, Palestinian citizens of Israel, and they stopped us from protesting against the war, or speaking against the war, or criticizing Israel, or criticizing what was before the 7th of October, and so on. So Palestinians of Jaffa went into the politics of silence. They stopped talking about their political views in front of people that they don't know. And through the community, you start to see and listen to different stories than you get in the mainstream media. But you also find a lot of love and affection of people taking all kinds of risk just to talk to their family. People fundraising, trying to help with what they can. There was a big campaign about a year and a half ago, if I'm not mistaken, trying to organize food for Gaza. It's amazing. Like, I was there. You find children bringing their savings to buy food for people in Gaza. And you find it something extremely grassroots. And for me, this is resistance. This is political movement and mass mobilization. It's not when people lab every answer to all the problems and very clear ideology. It's when it's grassroots. And it shows you something very deep about the Palestinians. Even though almost 80 years passed since the Palestinian Nakba, there is this strong sense of connection that was built throughout generation. And this is something that doesn't just disappear, but it also shows a lot of humanity. That people were willing to take risk because they weren't willing to give up on their loved ones.
0: I would like to wrap our discussion with a question about Jaffa's place in the Palestinian narrative. You mentioned the book of Manar Hassan about Jaffa and the women of Jaffa. And, you know, I know that Jaffa and the other Palestinian cities, Haifa, Akka, Lod, Ramle, are all part of the Palestinian narrative. But as you mentioned, and as Manar Hassan explores in her book, the depopulated villages are more central, in particular in how we, those who remained in the land, remember and commemorate the Nakba. Why do you think that is?
1: I think it has to do with the relationship between the oppressed and the oppressor. This is me theorizing on it, is that the Israelis had the tzabar, had the kibbutznik, who worked the land, right? The Palestinian had the fallah, the farmer, like to counter it. And I think it's an excellent question because it's really relative today. It's like, who is the indigenous? It's like the indigenous is the Palestinian who's working the land. And I think it's very orientalistic. Because if you go through the Palestinians, we are an extremely diverse group of people. And we are a group of people who've been built throughout many, many centuries of different types of occupation, of movements of people. And I think this is like the way the world should work. It used to work this way. Now that's because of the bureaucracy. But we are extremely diverse. And I think this is what makes us beautiful. And trying to to prove the indigenousness, right, led us not to give space also for the urban, which is just as important and just as indigenous, like the aristocrats in Jaffa who were there, who've been there for many decades and centuries. They're as indigenous as the villages. But I think it has to do to counter the Israeli tzabar. But it also fits well with the Western view of us. How do they see us and how do they imagine us? They don't imagine us being having a city and a very wide range of people and different ideas. And, you know, it's like interesting going through Jaffa's political system before 1948. You'll find everything. You'll find communist and nationalist and religious and all kinds of groups of people and all kinds of organization and a very rich and interesting and beautiful political discourse and things that people wouldn't have imagined, right? But this shows us being a very diverse community, but it doesn't fit well to the narrative. And unfortunately, sometimes you get it from people who are pro-Palestinians that we appreciate very much. But when they think of us and when they imagine us, it's much more convenient to imagine us as being just like one color or just one group of ideas when we are much more diverse. So today, almost 70, 80 years after the Palestinian Nakba, I think it's also a chance to remember how diverse and on the one hand, and how catastrophic it was deleting all of this beautiful human experiences that was multicultural, multireligious, and it wasn't perfect, By far. There was a lot of struggles, a lot of ugly things happening also at the same time. But this is what makes us human. This is what makes the human species so beautiful. And I think it's also a proper answer to the Zionist movements that wants to see people from only one group of religion. And our answer is seeing different groups of people learning to live together and building a shared culture as well through this process. That's going to have a lot of struggles in between, which is also fine, but it's built on diversity. And I think this is what also makes us stronger for the long run.
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is 1971. The place is Fort Greene Projects, now known to many as Fort Knox, located in one of the roughest parts of New York City. Normally, when we think of Fort Knox, we think of it as being a place that is hard to get in. But in Fort Greene, Fort Knox is a hard place to get out. Being forced to face all the evils that lie within these dimly lit blocks, where crime became an occupation for many, where's one to turn if they want to escape the drastic tale?

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Put a baby the baby the baby the baby the baby number one sweetie bird at the wickedest in a radio land. And put a baby the baby the baby the baby the baby number two sweetie bird that you a star up the show. Yeah, fi true. And put a baby the baby the baby the baby the baby number three sweetie bird for your sound in a category. And put a baby the baby the baby the baby the baby number four say you kill zinc pants on you. I go kill some more. Yeah, man, this is Johnny Osborne letting you know that sweetie bird of the wickedest dancehall show and radio Laura scene 97.5 FM. I'm Mr. Osborne Cesar.

I'm a celebrity rise and all his enemies be scattered. And I also let them watch him flee before man, yes sir. I'm a temp to dance all atness. I'm a Radio Laura 97.5 FM.

we not lend. You know, watch me now, me tell you know. Worries are worries, trouble and problem. Even the test with sound tonight, you know, on the sound guy. Life in. Worries are worries, trouble and problem. Even the test with sound tonight, you know, on the that to the life end. Run it. Culture whether they place upon the mic and then me bun it. Bun it, miss the legs and make the culture get me bun it. You know.

call the bell at Tony Rebel and say you're listening to the Sweetie Bird. Sweetie Bird presents Dancehall Hotness at Radio Laura 97.5 FM. Rebel said that. I put my trust in the Most High. Heaven is in the sky. Hailing far I. You say switch, I tell you no. 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Never run dry. Yeah, man, Sweetie Bird. 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

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I said, keep it mighty and hopeful. 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

Ladies and gentlemen, as you know, we have something special down here at Birdland this evening.

Started off with a bass, a quality of making a nice different kind of intro that sounded good on the radio. 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

0: Now, this contains 65 weapons.
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